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1: Just as I was standing over there, and I was just standing and I was thinking about the night, and I just kept saying, come Holy Spirit, come Holy Spirit, come Holy Spirit, which I've said 1.5 million times in my life. But boy, I just felt him descend on me over there in an unusual way. And I just want you to know, if you're not aware, the presence of the Lord is in this house. He has come. And we're just going to honor him tonight. Lord, we're just going to honor your great glory over your people. There is one name that does miracles so great. His name is Jesus. Jesus, you're my best friend, and I welcome you into this place. Come and have your way tonight. Bring down the counsel of heaven over the people tonight. Bring down the glory of heaven over the people tonight. The healing of heaven, the provision of heaven, the life and deliverance of heaven over the people tonight. Oh, let's just worship him right now, saints. Just worship your King tonight. Hallelujah.

Thank you, Jesus. 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Thank you so much, Lord, for gracing this house. Relationship is so much richer than religion, Lord. All these people have experienced it. Oh, may our relationship with you grow stronger and stronger and stronger. And may the lie of religion grow weaker and weaker and weaker. We're not out to just do an exercise, Lord. We are out for an experience that changes us. All of us, Lord, from the inside out. Tonight, Lord, as we depart this place in a while, may there be a new understanding of the Father's love for His children, of the Father's great grace for His children, His mercies. Brand new this morning. 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Praise God.

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In the Bible, we read of the beauties of heaven and the place Christ has gone to prepare. And eyes have not seen and ears have not heard what awaits us in heaven in that city four square. We'll walk and talk with our loved ones and we'll see the Savior face to face and we'll sing praises to Him forever. And forever we'll thank Him for His amazing grace. But we must prepare while we live here below so to claim our inheritance that awaits. And if we neglect so great a salvation, we can never enter heaven's gates. You know, we'll be joint heirs with Christ in that home. And together, we'll walk the streets with Him, made of pure gold. And we'll live in a mansion not made by human hands, and forever watch the mysteries of heaven unfold. These words were written by my mother, and as of the recording of this album, which was finished in April of 81, she's of sound body and mind, and I'm proud to say that she's about to celebrate her 79th birthday. And with the exception of a few mental scars brought about by her youngest and most wayward son, I believe she's fine. And I want to dedicate this album to her, which I've titled, For the Mama That Tried. Mom, this one's for you. But I also want to dedicate it to an old friend of mine who is the leading character in these recordings and who gave his life for all of us.

presence of the Father. Keep coming, Lord. Thank you for the miraculous way that you warm all of our hearts. Continue, Lord.

Every week that we gather here, there's many, many people with many, many different kinds of needs. We get testimonies constantly of miracles that take place in the worship atmosphere. As His presence just sets upon us, He comes with healing in His wings. Right where you're at today, right where you're standing or sitting, if you need a touch from Him, I believe there is a healing anointing that He will release upon you even right now. So as we just sing this song a couple of times, would you just let faith arise within your soul and your spirit, man? Ask God to provide for you.

Songs that set the captive free. Songs of deliverance. Oh, let it rise among us. The praises of the King. The joy of the Lord, which is our strength. Let it come down heavy in this place, Lord. Those who have had a spirit of heaviness, I speak over you joy today. Joy of the Lord. Praise the name of Jesus. Hallelujah. All right.

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And we stand in an ancient site in an ancient place, Lord. 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

I was standing over there, and I just standing, I was thinking about the night, and I just kept saying, come Holy Spirit, come Holy Spirit, come Holy Spirit, which I've said 1.5 million times in my life. But boy, I just felt Him descend on me over there in an unusual way. And I just want you to know, if you're not aware, the presence of the Lord is in this house. He has come. And we're just going to honor Him tonight. Lord, we're just going to honor Your great glory over Your people. There is one name that does miracles so great. His name is Jesus. Jesus, You're my best friend, and I welcome You into this place. Come and have Your way tonight. Bring down the council of heaven over the people tonight. Bring down the glory of heaven over the people tonight. The healing of heaven, the provision of heaven, the life and deliverance of heaven over the people tonight. Oh, let's just worship Him right now, saints. Just worship Your King tonight.

holy ground. This is holy ground. Thank you so much, Lord, for gracing this house. Relationship is so much richer than religion, Lord. All these people have experienced it. Oh, may our relationship with you grow stronger and stronger and stronger. And may the lie of religion grow weaker and weaker and weaker. We're not out to just do an exercise, Lord. We are out for an experience that changes us. All of us, Lord, from the inside out. Tonight, Lord, as we depart this place in a while, may there be a new understanding of the Father's love for His children, of the Father's great grace for His children, His mercies brand new this morning. Hallelujah. Praise God.

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2: Welcome to you on this Thursday. So glad you've chosen to spend a little bit of your Christmas week with us. We're very excited about the series that we're in with Derek Prince. It's called The Love of God. And today, Derek is going to talk about marriage as a pattern of God's love. This will be healing for many of us. Let's listen.
3: In my talk yesterday, I explained one of the most important facts about God's love. It cannot be earned. We saw the story of the Pharisee who entertained Jesus, and while Jesus was there having dinner with him, this sinful woman came in, shed her tears over his feet, dried his feet with her hair, and then anointed it with this very costly perfume. And the Pharisee protested and was angry, but Jesus explained this woman had nothing except that she needed me, and so she received. And I pointed out that this is the big problem with so many people. They exclude themselves from the love of God because they think they have to do something to earn it, and they therefore do not receive it freely as it's offered. Today I'll be sharing with you one of the most vivid and beautiful patterns of God's love that we find in human experience, the marriage relationship. As a matter of fact, I just touched on that. Incidentally, in my talk yesterday when I spoke about that beautiful marriage poem, or love poem, the Song of Solomon. You see, human love is a wonderful thing. The love of a husband for his wife is a beautiful thing. But beyond that, it's a picture of an even deeper and greater love, the love of God, the love of Christ. Paul brings this out in Ephesians chapter 5, verses 25 through 32. Speaking to husbands, he admonishes them of their responsibility to love their wives. But then he goes on to use the love of a husband for his wife as a picture of Christ's love for his people, the church. So this is what Paul says in Ephesians 5, 25 through 32. Husbands, love your wives, just as Christ loved the church and gave himself up for her to make her holy, cleansing her by the washing with water through the word, and to present her to himself as a radiant church, without stain or wrinkle or any other blemish, but holy and blameless. In this same way, husbands ought to love their wives as their own bodies. He who loves his wife loves himself. After all, no one ever hated his own body, but he feeds and cares for it, just as Christ does the church, for we are members of his body. And then Paul quotes something from Genesis chapter 2. For this reason a man will leave his father and mother and be united to his wife, and the two will become one flesh. This is a profound mystery, but I am talking about Christ and the church. You see, human marriage is a profound mystery, but it's also a picture of a yet more profound and wonderful mystery, the love of Christ for his church. And so Paul, in speaking to husbands and admonishing them that they have this divine responsibility to love their wives, takes that and uses it as a picture of the love of Christ for the church. And so I want to take just a few moments to point out certain aspects of the kind of love that Paul is here talking about, exemplified in the love of a husband for a wife, but typifying the love of Christ for his church. Let me point out to you five facts that this passage, this example of Paul, reveals to us about the love of Christ. First of all, it reveals Christ's motivation. The beginning is, love your wives as Christ loved the church and gave himself up for her. What was the basic motivation? Love. I've explained already that love cannot be explained, that you can't go beyond love and find out the reason for love, that love itself is the ultimate. It's the very nature of God. God is love. And so Christ loved, and out of his love, he did what he did. So the first point there is that the motivation for what God does, for what Christ does, is love. Second, it's a self-giving love. That's what I said last week about agape love. It's self-giving. It doesn't just give presents. It gives itself. Christ loved the church and he gave himself up for her. Third, love has a vision of what it can do for the person it loves. I think this is beautiful. Jesus looked down on a world of sinners and he saw there, by faith, a beautiful bride for himself. He gave himself up because out of his love came a vision of what he could change people into. He gave himself up to make his church holy, that he might present her to himself as a radiant church, without stain or wrinkle or any other blemish, but holy and blameless. See, love has vision. Love sees the object of its love and it sees the potential. It sees beneath the surface. It sees what is not manifest to human senses or to the reason. And on the basis of this vision that comes out of faith, proceeding from love, love acts in a way that would seem ridiculous to the carnal mind or to the person who bases everything on reason. How could God look down on a world of lost sinners and picture for himself this beautiful bride? Only love understands that.
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3: And then the fourth point about this kind of love, it makes full provision for all needs. If you study that passage I've read in Ephesians 5, Jesus makes full provision for all the needs of the church, physical and spiritual. He cares for the church just like a man cares for his own body. He feeds it, cares for it. But he also makes spiritual provision for the cleansing of the church with the washing of the water through the word. So this kind of love makes total provision for the object of its love. And finally, and perhaps most important of all, in a sense, the ultimate purpose of this love is union. And Paul illustrates this by the words that were spoken in Genesis chapter 2 about the first marriage. For this reason, a man will leave his father and mother and be united to his wife, and the two will become one flesh. This is a profound mystery, and believe me, it's a mystery in the natural. But how much greater the mystery that Christ's love envisages union with those he loves. That's the final purpose of this self-giving love of Christ. That's the reason why he makes all provision, because he's going to be united forever with those whom he loves. Now I want to turn back to the Old Testament for a moment for another passage which speaks about a marriage relationship and uses it as a picture of the love of God. This is from the prophet Hosea. And it speaks about God's ultimate purpose in his dealings with his people Israel. It pictures, first of all, Israel's backsliding and unfaithfulness. And then God declares how he intends to win Israel back to himself with his love. And I'm going to read just some verses from Hosea chapter 2. First of all, verses 14 through 16, then verses 19 through 20. God says of Israel, "Therefore I am now going to allure her. I will lead her into the desert and speak tenderly to her. There I will give her back her vineyards, and I will make the valley of Achor a door of hope. There she will sing as in the days of her youth, as in the day she came up out of Egypt. In that day, declares the Lord, you will call me my husband. You will no longer call me my master." And then a little further on, the Lord says, "I will betroth you to me forever. I will betroth you in righteousness and justice, in love and compassion. I will betroth you in faithfulness, and you will acknowledge," or you will know, "the Lord. A little earlier, the Lord said, I will speak tenderly to her. The literal wording is, I will speak to her heart. I just want to take some principles out of that that illustrate God's love and the way he deals. First of all, God allures us through his love. He draws us. He has a plan, and he doesn't always tell us in advance what his plan is. And he may permit us to come into circumstances that seem very hard and very difficult, but it's all part of God's plan. He makes the valley of Achor, which is trouble, a door of hope. So God allures. He entices us into a situation where we're going to have to turn to him because everything else has been cut off. And just as we see ourselves without any hope, God opens that door of hope and reveals himself. And then God desires direct communion. He wants to speak to our heart, not just to our understanding. He doesn't want just to reason with us. He wants to commune with us. And then again, as I said in the passage from Ephesians 5, the ultimate purpose of God is marriage union. He says, you're going to call me my husband, no longer just my master. That was the Old Testament word for a husband under the law. But the Lord says, I want to introduce you to a new word. It's too difficult for me to explain in detail the exact significance of the Hebrew words used. But the Lord says, I want this marriage relationship with you. I want to be your husband. I want you as my wife. So the same beautiful picture is there in Hosea prophetically that is brought out into the open in the New Testament by the teaching of the Apostle Paul. Marriage is ultimately, in its profoundest meaning, a picture of the love that God has for his people.
5: Even if you come from a broken home, even if you've never even seen a healthy marriage other than on TV or on a movie screen, I'll tell you what, you can understand the ideal of marriage, what God intended, and therefore what his love can mean for us. You know, this week would be a great week for you to ask the Lord to heal your heart of any of the abuse of marriage or the dysfunctions of marriage that you've endured in your life. What a great week for that to happen. Listen, that's all the time we have. 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

0: Welcome to this Thursday edition of Back to the Bible. 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
1: We're studying through the revelation of Jesus Christ, which God gave to his servants to show them what must take place, what's soon going to come. Today we look at the last judgments. These will be the last things that happen before Christ returns to earth. Look at chapter 15, verse 1. John said, I saw in heaven another great and marvelous sign, seven angels with the seven last plagues. Last, because with them, God's wrath is completed. God's wrath, that part of him that we may not like to focus on, but a vital part of his person, his wrath will be completed in these last judgments. It's final. It's over. All efforts for God to bring people to himself, it's done. Now, as we look through chapter 15, John kind of sets the stage for us. And he begins setting the stage by looking at a group of people. They are the victors, we'll call them, in chapter 15, verse 2. And I looked and saw what looked like a sea of glass mixed with fire, and standing beside the sea, those who had been victorious over the beast and his image and over the number of his name. So here is a beautiful picture. We see the glass sea that was before the throne of God. Here the glass sea is mixed with fire, which probably represent the persecutions of these people who are standing by the sea. And here are those standing by the sea who are the victors. They have been martyred. They refused to take on the name of the beast. They refused to worship his image. They refused to have his number written on them. In the early church, the day of martyrdom for a Christian was called their day of victory. Here's Satan's best shot. Here's Satan's ending of life. And yet we see these people standing before the throne of God, victorious forever and ever and ever. And so here these people break into a song of praise. Look at the second part of verse 2. They held harps given by God. Harps were an instrument of praise. And they sang a song, the song of Moses, the servant of God, and the song of the Lamb. Now here is one song. It's a song of harmony that joins the Old Testament law with the New Testament grace. The song of Moses from the Old Testament who gave the law. The song of the Lamb who gives us eternal life through his death on the cross. A harmony of all God's work. They are singing this song. And let's look at their song of praise and let's highlight the characteristics of God. Great and marvelous are your deeds. We see here, first of all, the work of God. Great and marvelous all your deeds. Everything you do is great. Everything you do is marvelous. Great and marvelous are your deeds, Lord God Almighty. You are the powerful God. You are the Almighty God. Nothing escapes you. And even though we were put to death, remember, these are people who have died. Even though we have been put to death, we stand forever in heaven. You are the Almighty God. You are the just and true God. Everything you do is right. Everything you do is just. Everything you do is true. There is nothing wrong in your character. There is nothing wrong in your mind. There is nothing wrong in your action. Everything you do is right and just. You are the King of all the ages. You are the eternal King. Always been, always will be. Never a moment when God did not exist, and never a moment when He did not rule as King in His existence. You are the holy God. You're separated from everything else. There is none like you. You are unique. Separated from sin. The only holy God. In the end, by saying, "You are the God," all nations will come and worship before you, for your righteous acts have been revealed. You are the God to be worshipped. And whether people do it through the grace of God and they bow their knee, or one day every knee will acknowledge, every knee shall bow, and every tongue will confess that Jesus Christ is Lord. And here's a beautiful picture of the faithful. Those who are faithful to death, standing before God and singing praise to Him. Now with that picture, John sees the first activity of the last plagues. Look at verses 5 and 6. After this, I looked, and in heaven, the temple, that is, the tabernacle of the testimony, was opened, and out of the temple came the seven angels with the seven plagues. They were dressed in clean, shining linen and wore golden sashes around their chests. Look at verse 7. Then one of the four living creatures gave the seven angels seven golden bowls filled with the wrath of God who lives forever and ever. Now, we were introduced to the four living creatures early on. They're in chapter 4, verse 6, and they are always before the throne of God. So the significance of this coming from the four living creatures is this: what they give to the angels has divine sanction. Now, there's one more thing that sets the stage before the plagues. Look at verse 8. The temple was filled with the smoke from the glory of God and from His power. Smoke in the Old Testament always represents the presence of God. One example would be in Exodus chapter 18 through 20, when the Old Testament law is given, God comes in the form of smoke, and people see and acknowledge His presence. And here, smoke fills the temple. One more thing, look at the end of verse 8. No one could enter the temple until the seven plagues of the seven angels were completed. So here, at the time of the final judgment, the time of intercession is over. God is unapproachable. No longer does He come knocking on the door and inviting people to Himself. Now He comes as the sovereign judge. And the judgment we're going to see is thorough, it is final, and it is complete. Now, what I want to do now is just to go through these bowl judgments very quickly and then draw 5 points of significance from them. Verse 16:1. I looked, and I heard a loud voice from the temple saying to the seven angels, "Go pour out the seven bowls of God's wrath on the earth." The first bowl is the physical judgment. Look at verse 16:2. The first angel went, and he poured out his bowl on the land, and ugly and painful sores broke out on people who had the mark of the beast and worshiped His image. Where else in Scripture do we see these things happening? Back in Exodus, in the plagues, as God was delivering His people out of Egypt, we see these plagues, and a lot of them have a lot of similarities now as God delivers His people from this earth to the ultimate eternal promised land. Look at verse 3. The second angel poured out his bowl on the sea, and it turned into blood like that of a dead man, and every living thing in the sea died. Remember, in the trumpets, a third of the sea creatures died. Now every living thing died. Doesn't necessarily mean that all the waters were turned to human blood, but it had a blood-like appearance. It was dead.
0: We want to help you defend against the devil's spiritual attacks by sending you Warren Wiersbe's powerful booklet, The Strategy of Satan. The devil has a plan to wreck your faith and rob you of the life God wants for you. 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Now, here's Ron Moore with more on what will happen when God pours out his wrath in the end times.
1: The third bowl is the judgment on basic needs, verse 4. Third angel poured out his bowl on the rivers and the springs of water, and they became blood. So here, the basic need of water has been taken away. It has become blood. You can't drink it. Look at verse 5. Then I heard the angel in charge of the waters say, God, you are justified in doing this. You are just in your judgments, you who are and were the Holy One, because you have so judged. For they have shed the blood of your saints and prophets, and you have given them blood to drink as they deserve. Remember, left on earth now are those who were killing the followers of Jesus Christ. They're the ones who are involved in persecution. They're the ones involved in evil. They are the ones who are putting to death those who will not take the mark of the beast. They are the bloodthirsty ones. And so the angel in charge of the water said, so be it. They're the bloodthirsty ones. Now all they have to drink is blood. The fourth bowl is a judgment with the sun. Look at verses 8 and 9. The fourth angel poured out his bowl on the sun, and the sun was given power to scorch people with fire. They were seared by the intense heat, and they cursed the name of God who had control over all the plagues, but they refused to repent and glorify him. So here the intensity of the sun becomes so unbearable that people curse God, and yet they refuse to repent. Fifth bowl, darkness. Look in verses 10 and 11. The fifth angel poured out his bowl over the throne of the beast. That's the beast's seat of authority and power. And so darkness comes on the very seat of power and authority of the beast, and his kingdom is plunged into darkness. Men gnawed their tongues in agony, a figure of speech to describe unbearable pain, and cursed the God of heaven because of their pains and their sores. They knew he was directing this, or allowing it to happen at least, but they refused to repent of what they had done. Look at the sixth bowl. The sixth bowl is not a judgment, but rather a preparation for a final battle. Look at verse 12. The sixth bowl deals with the Euphrates River. The sixth angel poured out his bowl on the great river Euphrates, and its water was dried up to prepare the way for the kings from the east. So there's going to be a great battle taking place. We're introduced to this. And to prepare for that battle, the sixth bowl, God dries up the Euphrates River, and drying it up allows armies to come from the east. Now, if you know your geography, you know where Iraq is. You know the river Euphrates winds through Iraq. And now just think east. What are the large countries you think of? You have China, India. You obviously have Afghanistan, Pakistan, all of those. But all the kings of the east now have to go through Iraq to get to the final battle we'll learn about in a moment, which is going to be in Israel. Not only do the kings of the east come, but look at 13 and 14. Then I saw three evil spirits that looked like frogs. Again, this would take us back to the plagues in Egypt. They came out of the mouth of the trinity of evil, the dragon, Satan, out of the mouth of the beast, out of the mouth of the false prophet. They are spirits of the demons performing miracles and signs, and they go out to the kings of the whole world now to gather them for the battle on the great day of God Almighty. And in verse 16, we see where that battle is going to be. Then they gathered the kings together to the place that in Hebrew is called Armageddon. The Battle of Armageddon. Armageddon is only mentioned one time in Scripture, right here. Revelation 16, 16. Most people believe that the Old Testament Valley of Jezreel is the place of Armageddon. There is no particular place called Armageddon, but the word itself points to an area from the Sea of Galilee west to the Mediterranean Sea, about 14 miles wide, about 20 miles long, and all the armies of the world will gather there for that last battle. Probably what's going to happen is these armies are going to come together to fight against each other, some type of battle. But as they gather to fight, Christ is going to come back. And then they're all going to join to turn on Him. And that battle is not going to last very long. Revelation gives it one verse, 19:19, says it's over with fairly quickly. Seventh bowl is utter and final destruction. Look at 16, starting in verse 17. The seventh angel poured out his bowl in the air, and out of the temple came a loud voice and from the throne saying, "It is done." And then there came flashes of lightning, rumblings, peals of thunder, severe earthquake. No earthquake like it has ever occurred since man has been on the earth. So tremendous was the quake. The great city, more than likely the city of Jerusalem, split into three parts. And the cities of the nations collapsed. So everything that is known, everything that is built, collapsed. God remembered Babylon the Great and gave her the cup filled with the wine and fury of His wrath. Every island fled away and the mountains could not be found. From the sky, huge hailstones of about 100 pounds each fell upon men, and they cursed God on account of the plague of hail, because the plague was so terrible. So here you have, with this last and final bowl, destruction to the point where the mountains are no longer there. They're gone. Islands are gone. Nations collapse. These judgments more than likely will happen very quickly. There's a gap between the sixth and seventh seal. There's a gap between the sixth and seventh trumpet judgment. But here, 1, 2, 3, 4, 5, 6, 7. Probably not a matter of months, but a matter of days. Time is near. God says, that's it. My wrath is poured out finally and completely. Time for Christ to establish His kingdom. Now, in our time remaining, let's just look at the significance of these last judgments. Just five things. First, just the obvious, the bold judgments mark the end of the world as we know it. We'll see in 19, Christ returns. We'll see the millennial kingdom established. We'll see in 21 and 22, the new heavens and the new earth. But life as we know it is totally over when the seventh bowl judgment is poured out. Number two, God is going to demonstrate His wrath. The reason it's so difficult for us to imagine that is because God, for thousands of years, has been patient and gracious. So we've just thought about His patience with us, and we're thankful for that. His mercy on us, we're so grateful for that. His grace on us. But one day, we see here that that's over. We need to realize that the wrath of God is just as much a real demonstrated characteristic of God as is His love and as is His grace and as is His mercy. He hates sin. He has sent Jesus Christ to destroy it. But we still have that propensity to sin even after we trust in Christ. And He wants to deal with that in our lives. He has come and established His throne in our hearts today. Are you acknowledging Him as King in your life today? One day you will. He'll come. You'll see Him. You'll bow down. You'll worship. Why not today? Thirdly, we see here signs and wonders, even tremendous devastation, cannot penetrate the heart of man. So powerful is sin. Go back to verse 9. They were seared by the intense heat. God is saying, look to me. What did they do? They cursed the name of God. Look at verse 11. They were plunged into darkness. What did they do? They cursed the God of heaven, refused to repent of what they had done. Look at verse 21. Hailstones fell. The last judgment, and there are still people on the very last judgment. 100-pound hailstones falling to the ground, and people are still cursing God. Last opportunity. Hardness of man's heart. 4. In the midst of judgment, God still demonstrates His grace. Look at verse 15. Jesus speaks, "Behold, I come like a thief. Blessed is he who stays awake and keeps his clothes with him." He's prepared. He's ready so that he may not go naked and be shamefully exposed, so that he didn't have to go through this stuff. "Blessed is the one who keeps trusting in me. Blessed is the one who stays true to the end. Blessed is the one who stands right in front of the executor and says, 'No, I will not deny the name of Christ.'" Right in the midst of judgment, God continues to demonstrate His characteristic of grace. And He still does today. You can come to Him today. One last thing. Christ's coming is sure. From the Old Testament prophecy to the New Testament prophecy to the words of Jesus Christ as He tells us He's coming like a thief in the night, to the words of Paul who describes the day of the Lord, to the words of Peter who warns us of the things to come, to hear the book of Revelation. Blessed are you who read it, and blessed are you who hear it and take it to heart, because Christ's coming is sure. Are you ready?
0: Thanks for joining us today. We hope you've been encouraged as Ron Moore led you through God's Word. 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Now, let's hear from Ron about some important points you can take away from today's message. Ron?
2: Well, I got to be honest with you. It's hard to talk about God's wrath. And when we look at the completeness of God's wrath during the end times, it can be overwhelming. But remember that God's wrath is the exercise of His justice on a sinful world, a world that's been given every chance to respond to His love and His grace. And that's the most important thing to remember. The reality of God's justice should drive us to Christ. And it should drive us to share Christ with others. Because Jesus is the one who took God's wrath upon Himself so we could experience His love and His grace and His goodness forever. So my prayer for you today is this, that you'll rejoice in your salvation through Christ, that you'll be filled with His joy, and that you will sense an urgency to share the good news with others.
0: Thanks, Ron. 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

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Police and army reinforcements are being brought in. 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

0: Bill. 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And I felt so heavy-hearted, such a burden. And I didn't understand it because I was just a little kid. And all I knew to do was to go see Mom. She was sitting at the old-fashioned sewing machine. She used to peddle, and she made our clothes, especially the girls' clothes. So I went around and put my arm around her neck, and I said, Mom, I feel bad. Will you pray for me? And she said, okay. So she stopped sewing. 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And when she said amen, I went jumping across the porch and out in the yard, running as hard as I could because I felt like I'd fly almost. The burden was gone. Jesus took the burden.
1: If your mom...

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